0: small scraps.
1: Aretha Van Herk is a writer and professor of English and creative writing at the University of Calgary. She was also a friend of Marion Ingalls.
0: So she was asked over and over and over again, where did you get the idea for Bear? How did you think of this? How did you come up with this? And I never asked her questions like that, but I did get into long, complicated conversations with her about the book and its background and its invention. And the one sentence she gave me, which I kind of gulped, she said, well, I had to think about what kind of person I would like to be in love with. And so I opened the door and a bear walked in.
2: And I told a couple of people. And I discovered that it was a fundamental mythic idea. It was really reaching down to the sort of Jungian level of myth. And then, of course, I had to spend a long, long time working out how it could be credible as a modern novel and how it could be acceptable to me as well.
3: She was a great researcher. I think, and I can't be sure because she's not here to ask her, but the bear walks in while she's writing this story for the Writers Union. She starts talking about that phenomenon at various on various occasions and with friends, and starts hearing more and more about this rich, rich mythology. And as she's writing, because she wrote many versions of the novel, as writers often do, she is researching and looking into all of these different mythological sources and enriching, I guess, her own sense of how she wants the bear to work in her own novel.
4: The book is scattered with mythological references to bears, which the protagonist discovers in the library that she's investigating as an archivist. There are, for example, the one that all the critics seem to quote and the one that leaps out in my mind is the Finnish one about an offspring between a woman and a bear becomes what, a hero?
5: Twin heroes.
4: Twin heroes. Mm-hmm. Was that parallel to like Romulus and Remus or anything?
5: No, but it's a very, it might be parallel to Romulus and Remus, but I don't think the twin heroes ever went off and founded a city. They saved their tribe in the West Coast Indian legends. The bear legends on the West Coast are fascinating. I was still very shaky about the book. I was almost through the first draft and very upset about it and worried. I worried more about this book. I did it faster and worried more about it than anything else I've ever done. I was at a party and I ran into Bill Reed, the Haida sculptor from the West Coast, and I was talking to him. And at the same party, I opened in Arts Canada, and there was a sort of beautiful golden salt cellar he'd done of the bear mother with her twins.
4: Mm-hmm.
5: And I was talking to Bill, and he said, it doesn't look as if you've got the story quite right. I think you've missed out Mouse Woman. Go back to Barbeau. So then I went and read the Barbeau bear legends. And he was right.
4: I don't know about Barbeau and
5: Barbeau collected West Coast Indian legends, right? Marius Barbeau.
4: Marius Barbeau, the Canadian folklorist. I didn't know that.
5: And he had three versions of the bear mother legends that I was finally able to get. And they were almost the same story. They usually involve kidnapped princesses. But I realized that I had run into a legend in my own head. Now that fascinates me.
0: She did talk about the detail of the bear mother or the bear woman, although I had a longer conversation with her about Mouse Woman. Now, I do not pretend to be any expert on Indigenous mythology, but the presence of Lucy, who is the Indigenous woman in the novel and who is really the bear's spirit protector, I think signals that Marion did some careful research on that and really wanted to acknowledge and pay homage to a whole world with bears that has nothing to do with European settlers.
6: You know, the novel pulls so many direct snippets from other sources, and yet it doesn't use, as far as I remember, any direct snippets from the bear princess.
1: Tanya Aguilaway teaches Canadian literature

0: as dispossession and violence against Indigenous peoples in Canada. Lou is literally sent to this island to trace an ancestry that might help legitimize settler presence in Northern Ontario. As she begins to catalog the contents of the Penarth estate, what she encounters is a home filled with books and artifacts.
1: She was presented with a sharp and perhaps typical early 19th century mind. Encyclopedias, British and Greek history, Voltaire, Rousseau, geology and geography, geophysical speculation. The more practical philosophers, sets and sets of novelists. She wondered where else there was such a perfect library for its period.
0: This failed search for historical ancestry prompts Lou to question her own sense of belonging and eventually forces her to concede that, in her own words, quote, Colonel Carey was surely one of the great irrelevancies of Canadian history, and she was another. Neither of them was connected to anything. So I think there's an argument to be made that Lou sublimates the feelings of displacement and settler colonial guilt that she increasingly begins to harbor as she learns about the history of Penarth, by aligning herself with Bear, by aligning herself with this wild creature whom she regards as Indigenous to the Northern Ontario landscape. I think it's a book that speaks to a lot of conversations that are happening in Canada in the current moment. Conversations, you know, long overdue conversations around the legacies of settler colonialism, the continuing dispossession of Indigenous peoples, the question of settler appropriation of Indigenous cultures and identities. Often when those questions are raised, people think that they're just a manifestation of contemporary woke culture, right? But you know, reading something like Bear reminds us that that question of appropriation and the sort of settler colonial desire to possess indigeneity has long been a part of Canadian culture. Lou's relationship with Bear begins innocently enough when the animal sneaks into her bedroom in the middle of the night one day. And initially, Lou allows Bear to explore her body on his own terms. But as the novel unfolds, she begins to crave a kind of incorporation of Bear's flesh into her own. So at this point, we begin to get a sense that Lou is instrumentalizing Bear as a vehicle of what the critic Terry Goldie has famously referred to as settler self-indigenization, or the settler colonial impulse to claim a connection to the land by incorporating an object, image, plant, or animal that is associated with Indigenous people or is believed to somehow embody the quality of indigeneity. In the novel, Bear is very closely associated with a character named Lucy, who is an elderly Indigenous woman who lives in the area and has been acting as Bear's caretaker for many years. When Lou first arrives in Carey Island, Lucy transfers the responsibility for taking care of Bear to her and also shares important knowledge of how to cultivate a close relationship with this wild animal.
1: There on the stoop sat an old, old woman. She was babbling and crooning to the bear. She was an old Indian woman. She looked like the woman who used to peddle bittersweet on the street when Lou was a kid, a toothless old Indian crone in many cardigans and running shoes, 10 cents a bunch. And Lou bought it, and her mother said it was a waste of money, a form of begging. She was babbling to the bear, who lay half in, half out of his shed, watching her closely. One of his eyes winked once. Lucy Leroy looked round, almost at once. "Hello," she said, holding out a withered hand.

0: at home by incorporating some element of indigeneity. There's no getting away from that. But we need to keep in mind that we as readers aren't necessarily meant to accept Lou's interpretation of events. She feels as though she has been healed, made innocent. But, you know, I think any critical reader, by the time you reach this point in the novel, you're already kind of inclined to take Lou's declarations and take her interpretation of things with a grain of salt. So I think the novel ultimately does ironize that feeling of wholeness that Lou leaves with as she goes back to the city.
1: I think that what she's looking at is that idea of, you know, connection. So when she says that, like Carrie, she's historically insignificant and she's not connected to anything, there's all this ample evidence in the book that she really feels that way. Like, she has relationships with men that make her feel alone.
2: Once briefly, she had had as a lover a man of elegance and charm, but she had felt uncomfortable when he said he loved her. Felt it meant something she did not understand. And indeed, it meant, she discovered, that he loved her as long as the socks were folded and she was at his disposal on demand, when the food was exquisite and she was not menstruating, when the wine had not loosened her tongue, when the olive oil had not produced a crease in her belly.
1: There's evidence that the way that she allows the bear to provide physical pleasure is, I mean, there's a reading of the book where that doesn't even really happen, you know, like where that's like a mental thing that shows her time kind of away from the world of people and like figuring out what it means to be in a body and what it means to be alive. And like she's spending that time all the while investigating the history of like this guy, this probably nobody, this probable nobody. And that is part of the question that I think Marian Engel is asking for herself and for the reader is, what does it mean to be a woman and to know that like history is about men and to have your own personal relationships and your own personal history? There's a part in the book where she's dreaming, and this is like another way that I think it's fair to say that not only is it a joke, but it's all deadly serious. Serious as art, anyhow. There's a part where she has this dream and the devil visits her in the dream. And the funny thing the devil says is, the trouble with you Ontario girls is you never acquire any kind of sophistication. So that strikes me as very funny. I'm from Alberta, by the way. But there's also the devil then does this sort of like itemized lists of all the ways she isn't special. And one of the ways she isn't special is by having sex with a bear. Like, the devil literally is like, you could have at least chosen something interesting, like an armadillo. Like, that's what's going on in this woman's psyche and in this woman's mind. Like, to me, it shows that the questions aren't just about like, oh, you know, the freedom of an erotic body or what turns you on or things like that. Like, the questions are, those are implicated in it, but the questions are, what is it to be alive now? What is this woman who is literally working at a historical institute, how does she feel her place in this world and in its history?
3: The novel is actually a wonderful critique of the extent to which Canada has been shaped by Victorian thinking. We may not believe that's true anymore, but in fact, our history, our literature, all of the ways that settlement has encoded what we think we are, even if it's not what we are at all, is one of the elements that the novel sends up so beautifully. There's one point in the novel where she says, oh, the only reason that this house and its contents are valuable is because it would have early Canadiana. You don't go to the back.

0: What lives on are Marian Ingalls' words, both on the page and sometimes off of it.
1: What were you writing about then? What were you after?
2: I'm always about writing prose when I'm writing. But actually, word by word sentences.
1: Oh, that's a cop-out.
2: What was I doing? Is that a cop-out?
1: Yeah.
2: What was I writing about? I guess I was writing about my own desire to be loved. Right? And all I could think of in this was a bear.
3: The documentary, A Woman and a Bear, was brought to us by contributor Melissa Gismondi. For more information and some photos, please head to our website, cbc.ca/ideas. Special thanks to Tina Verma, Keith Hart, Jeet Heer, Kathleen Gary, Marjorie Fee, and Anna Porter. Lisa Ayuso is our web producer. Technical production, Danielle Duval. Nicola Lukšić is the senior producer. The executive producer of Ideas is Greg Kelly, and I'm Nala Ayed.
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6: Deborah Cox is one of the most celebrated voices in Canadian music, but she'll be here to tell you about starting out as a backup singer for Celine Dion in the 90s and now singing one of Celine's biggest hits in a new big Broadway smash hit. Deborah Cox will be here.
7: From CBC News, The World This Hour, I'm Neil Herland. Canada, the U.S., and Mexico will formally start their review of CUSMA tomorrow. And as Rafi Bujikanian explains, the White House is threatening to pull out of the North American Free Trade Deal, while Ottawa says the agreement is here to stay.
8: There's a virtual meeting with the three partners.
9: Prime Minister Mark Carney tempering expectations for a much-anticipated head-to-head between Canadian, American, and Mexican officials on Wednesday.
8: I wouldn't expect any drama. I'm not looking for my pen.
9: That's because there could well be nothing to sign. July 1st is supposed to be the day that Canada and its two North American counterparts officially give a thumbs-up or down to the idea of starting renegotiations to renew their free trade agreement, CUSMA. But for months, U.S. President Donald Trump has suggested he's done with it, including this in France as the G7 wrapped up less than 2 weeks ago.
10: We do better as a country if we don't have an agreement.
9: A Canadian source with knowledge of the file tells CBC News this country expects there will not be a fulsome renewal of CUSMA for the next 16 years. That means the existing deal would remain in effect until 2036 and talks would continue over the coming weeks. Rafi Bujikanian, CBC News, Ottawa.
7: The U.S. Supreme Court has struck down the president's attempt to end birthright citizenship. Donald Trump's executive order would have denied automatic citizenship to children born to undocumented immigrants or visitors on a work or student visa. The White House had argued birthright citizenship encouraged illegal immigration. Today's ruling says there's no reason to deviate from a policy in place for more than a century. Chief Justice John Roberts wrote, "The U.S. is keeping its promise to give full rights and political participation to every, quote, freeborn person in this land." A rising glacial lake has burst and it's sending water cascading toward a small community northeast of Pemberton, BC. Dozens of homes have been evacuated. Flows are expected to be similar to an outburst in 2024, when an estimated 100,000 cubic meters of water and debris hurtled down a mountain. Officials have asked residents in the area to stay away from creeks and a nearby lake.

starting to sing, and then I realized I was gonna ruin a moment for everybody listening. It's a great song. These days, Deborah Cox has found success on Broadway. Right now, you can see her on stage in the Tony-nominated musical Titanic, which is a wildly funny retelling of the smash hit James Cameron film Titanic, set to the music of Celine Dion.

0: You might remember Céline singing My Heart Will Go On at the end of the movie Titanic. Here's where Deborah's full circle moment comes in. Every night, for 8 shows a week, Deborah Cox steps on stage and does a rendition of Céline's All By Myself. And long before Deborah Cox became a star in her own right, she spent months singing backup for Céline right around the time she started singing in English in the early 90s. Deborah Cox joined Tom Power to talk about it all. But first, the day before Tom and Deborah were scheduled to talk, news broke that Clive Davis, the music mogul who worked with everyone from Whitney Houston to Bruce Springsteen and worked with Deborah Cox early in her career, had passed away. So Tom started the conversation by asking Deborah about her longtime mentor and friend.
1: You've been on my mind a little bit. I just want to say first off, I'm sorry for your loss. We're taping this just one day after we heard about the loss and the passing of a true icon in music, the legendary Clive Davis, who was not just an important person in music for you, but also a friend and a mentor. And I thought you shared such a beautiful tribute to him on social media. You said, Clive saw me not only as an artist, but as a person. I'm not even sure what to ask you. I mean, how are you doing with it all? What did Clive mean to you?
2: He meant a lot, a friend and a mentor, and really a friend. The last time I saw him was opening night at Titanic and here on Broadway. And he loved the Broadway stage and loved musicals and celebrated every show that I've been in, from Aida to the Bodyguard musical, Jekyll and Hyde. Like, he just loved that I had found my niche, which is what he would always say. Yeah, he will be sorely missed. I really appreciate that he was very instrumental in allowing every version of Deborah Cox, the artist, to be. He celebrated me in the dance world and the R&B world, you know, on Broadway. He was always very, very supportive of whatever artistic path I wanted to take. So I just appreciate that because it's created some real longevity for me.
1: I feel like you told me that it was sort of like the Canadian music industry sort of passed on you. The Canadian music industry couldn't see what we had here. And Clive mm-hmm. Davis kind of saw it.
2: He did. He was very, very intuitive and really trusted his instincts. You know, everyone got the same demo tape that we shopped all over the globe. And Clive was the one that heard it. He got it. And I think he understood me as a person and as an artist. I've never had to compromise my artistry for the industry. You know, I've never had to compromise anything. He always approached the music with integrity.
1: Yeah, didn't he? Wasn't there some story that, like, you went to him with what would be, to a lot of people, a pretty risky thing to go to a record executive about, which is sort of like, hey, I want to focus on my family and a little bit less on my mm-hmm. business, right?
2: Yeah. I was a hamster on the wheel at that point. In the 2000s, I just finished my third album. And it was time to start promoting and touring and stuff. And I was pregnant. And when I found out, I was so full of joy and like ready to just, you know, take the time out to be a mommy and that kind of thing. And when I had the conversation, he was very like supportive and was like, okay, you know, what do you want to do? I was like, well, you know me, I like to stay busy, but I think it's just about keeping it manageable. And so he respected that.
1: I mean, what an amazing thing to be able to see the person behind the artist. Not everyone in the music industry can do that. What's a piece of advice he gave you that might be sticking with you?
2: If you want longevity, don't compromise your art. Oh, and you know, hit songs. It's always about the songs. Always about, he's got a lot of gems that he's dropped over the years. You know, it's always about finding the right songwriters or the right producers to collaborate with so that you can have that hit record. Because those records will last a lifetime.

like you said, he was supportive of you as a musician and supportive of you as a person. And he was a supporter of you when you found your niche here on Broadway, which has been this like pretty amazing chapter for you, for Canadians, especially who know you as, you know, this like icon of Canadian pop and R&B and soul. And I mean, we could go through the whole Broadway career, but I love the story about how this show came to be. Could you tell, you were like in line somewhere and the

0: one of the folks behind the show called you, right?
1: Yes. Yeah. So I was at Disney and I was with my family just chilling. It was Halloween Horror Nights. The kids were off on, you know, the rides and stuff. And I get this email from the director, Ty Blue, who was like, I'd love to have a conversation with you about the role of Molly Brown. I had no idea what Titanic was about. I didn't know that it was a parody or a comedy. I'd never seen the show off Broadway or, you know, the other versions that they had. But what was intriguing to me was the conversation that I had with Ty about how he felt about the piece, how it came to be, and just that it would be an opportunity for me to like explore this comedy, this comedic side that I don't think anybody has really seen.
0: No.
1: Outside of my family. And so I read the script, and when I tell you I connected with it, I understood the crazy humor. And then the songs in the show. I mean, I grew up with the songs. I grew up with the music. I sang backgrounds with Celine, you know what I mean? So I'm very familiar with the songs. But what was most, again, interesting and intriguing to me was the fact that it was the crazy storytelling of Celine being on the Titanic with these other cast of characters and being able to just be this silly, you know, crazy character.
0: I'm trying to remember Molly Brown. Like she, I think Kathy Bates played her in the...
1: Kathy Bates played her, yes.
0: It was a real life person. Can you just give me the Coles notes on her? Who was she again?
1: She was a socialite. She later became someone who, you know, ran for office in Denver. And she was the one that rescued a lot of the people off of the ship. And I mean, just her determination at a time where women really didn't have a say, you know, just speaks, you know, in volumes about her.
0: Didn't she survive two shipwrecks?
1: Yes. Yes. She survived two shipwrecks. Yeah. When you dive deep into her story, it's like, wow. And there were other musicals based on her story, because it's so extraordinary just what she's done. But we don't play the seriousness of that.
0: Yeah.
1: That is the backdrop. That is like the underbelly. She's showing the more silly, you know, obsessively sexy side. Obsessed about, you know, other things outside of saving people and stuff. It's just a crazy telling of the story. You know?
0: I bet it's nice to be fun. Because I remember talking to you. I remember we did a couple of interviews. And one of them we did like sort of this all-day shoot at this guy's house. I remember that. Like this when you got the Canadian Music Hall of Fame. And I remember you being really funny. Like I remember being like, oh, I didn't know Deborah Cox was funny. Because people say that about me too. But like the music I would know you for, the songs I would know you for, not a lot. Like, I understand what you mean. It must be nice to be able to show that side of yourself on stage a little bit.
1: Oh, yeah, big time. You know, before becoming a recording artist, I explored musical theater. You know, I loved Broadway and that medium and everything. And so when this opportunity came around, it was just like, wow, you know, I can get into this.
0: When did you sing backup for Celine?
1: It was the early 90s, like 92.
0: So maybe right when she went, probably not long after she started singing in English.
1: Mm-hmm. Yeah, because I remember she was like, oh my gosh, she was in these intense English language classes. Like, I can't even remember how long, but I remember they were very intense because she had to, you know, speak in English for the promotion and the marketing and... She's such a discipline about her that was just like, it really rubbed off on me when I saw just how hard she worked every single day before rehearsal, after rehearsal, you know, while we were on tour. Like she was super, super disciplined.
0: How is that? How is singing backup for Celine? Like, I don't even know, like how long did you do for? Just a few months, right?
1: Yeah, a few months, about almost a year. Because it was shortly after that when we did like Jay Leno, we did, you know, Arsenio Hall show. We did the presidential inauguration for Bill Clinton. Like that was like 93, I believe.
2: I'm Ali Hassan, in for Tom Power. You're listening to Q. and you're in the middle of Tom's conversation with Deborah Cox. They've been talking about her longtime friend and mentor, Clive Davis, and the advice she got from the music mogul early on in her career. But long before Deborah was working with Clive, she started out her career singing backup for Celine Dion. And that's where this conversation picks up. How did you get that gig?
1: I was a background singer for another French artist. And that drummer was the one who told me about the audition. And so I took the train to Montreal and just went on a whim, did the audition. I can't remember what I sang, but I went to the audition. I was told that day that I was on board, and I ended up staying in Montreal for maybe 3 weeks to rehearse. And we were rehearsing every day. And it was amazing, amazing gig. You know, we treated well. She was very kind. The whole team was really professional, supportive, you know, very organized. It was like the dream job for a background singer. And I was like, okay, if this is it, I think, you know, I'm good, you know? I mean, I think to this day, she still has some of the original, you know, band members and singers with her.
0: How was she as a boss?
1: Real cool. Real cool, professional, and again, kind, you know, just like someone who really appreciated all of the musicians, all of the singers. Everyone had their role and their part in the show and in the songs. She was really like a team player. She's like a musician herself. She's an amazing ear. You know, she's super, like I said, I think that discipline is the reason why she is sustained so long as an icon in the industry, because you know, with all that music that she's recorded, that requires a lot of discipline vocally.
0: Doesn't talk right on show day. Like
1: she
0: very
1: does not talk on show days, press days. She, you know, I think they set up a few things, but she doesn't like overwork or overexert her voice. I mean, she's been singing since she was a kid, you know, and I recognize that. Like it takes a lot to have that stamina. And you don't get that stamina by just kind of sitting back expecting things to just be, you know.
0: Yeah.
1: You got to work for it. Got to be ready for the challenge.
0: I can tell what you learned from her when you left and you started your own career. And now it's such a weird thing to be full circle, hey, to be back here with this music again. So when your big moment in the show is this rendition of All By Myself, which was originally recorded by Eric Carmen, but then like Celine completely made her own. We have Celine's version. Can we take a listen to it?

0: think it. I just go for it.
1: I can't wait to hear. I haven't heard you sing yet. I can't wait to hear you sing it. I want to hear you build. Sing it right now, Deborah. Come on, give us a little. I'm only joking.
0: Only in the show.
1: Okay, sure. You mentioned the audience there. I remember talking to you and you were telling me that you are very sensitive to the reactions from an audience. Like you as a performer, when you walk on stage as Deborah Cox, you're very aware of people's response

0: draw a lot of energy from your audience?
1: Well, it's, I think, a lot easier when you can't see faces. So, you know, the stage is, it's a big stage, and those lights are so powerful. I can't see anything. I can't see anybody, but I can hear them. I can hear the audience. I can feel their energy. I can hear things, you know, the rustling, the laughs. You know, there's a real exchange in energy as we're performing. And so that's what, you know, fuels me every time I'm on stage. That's what, like, gives me that extra oomph. If I'm tired or whatever, just hearing their reaction, like, gives me everything that I need to continue in the show. There's something about comedy. There's something about, like, trying not to break in a scene, you know, you know, doing our darndest to not crack or laugh. It's like an episode of Saturday Night Live, you know, with music is how I like to describe the show, because we just are literally holding on to a moment.
0: Have you broken? Have you done it? Has it happened?
1: Oh yeah.
0: Oh really?
1: Yes. I've had moments.
0: I can tell this is meaningful for you. Like, I can tell that
1: it really, yeah, it is.
0: The looseness and the improvness and the comedy of it seems meaningful to you, you know?
1: Really meaningful. I mean, we got nominated for a Tony, Best Musical.
0: Come on.
1: I mean, you know, I've done Broadway, and this is the first time, you know, being a part of a cast that is being recognized in this way. So I think it's really, really special, because I think I went in completely blind, not knowing how crazy, silly, gay, comedic, hilarious, dumb. It's all the things, this show.
0: I might add, like, given that this is based on James Cameron's movie, based on Celine Dion's music and the story of Celine Dion, a lot of the story comes from Canada. You right. come from Canada. I might say the other adjective I would use is very Canadian show.
1: Yeah.
0: Do you have a show tonight?
1: Yeah. And we do 8 shows a week.
0: What does the rest of the day look like today, now that you have a show tonight?
1: Today I have another interview. Then I have a friend who's getting her portrait made at Sardi's.
0: You're not hiding away drinking Gatorade, you know, breathing through an aspirator, no. You know, eating only raisins and egg yolks.
1: No. I know, right? I'm trying to, like, live and have a life inside of this 8 show a week schedule. It's difficult sometimes, but I think it's important, you know, like, I fly home, you know, on the days off. I like to be home in my own bed with my family, the dogs, with my own stuff, you know, and then I'll come back early the next morning, you know, to be in town to do the show. But I think it's important to, like, have not just balance, but just, like, a life outside of the industry. I think that's what keeps things in perspective, you know?
0: Well, I think you should save your voice and cancel that other interview, if you ask me. I think and save your voice. What would Celine do? She'd probably tell you to do that.
1: What would Celine do? Yeah. She would only do one a day. That's what she would do.
0: She'd be drinking lemon water and not talking to anybody for 2 days.
1: She's amazing. She's really, really dope.
0: Deborah, congratulations again, and nice to talk to you.
1: Likewise.

0: You own it. You owned your own work. You didn't have to work for anybody.
1: Exactly.
0: Hard to beat that.
1: I do think that the nature of, you know, the overarching conversation where it's like labels will own you, I think that's kind of dying a little bit because they know that they're like working through a democratic music industry right now where you could turn around and be like, you know what? I'm done with this. And you can make a song, put it on TikTok and it can go viral and your life changes like that. And then you have the decision to have all this like favorable power to go into the record label and be like, I actually want this deal.
0: Yeah.
1: And then they can't say no to you because they know it's just free money for them if they sign you.
0: Right. It's amazing that you see that, like at such a young age, you saw that even then.
1: Well, I originally started watching like Young Lean, Puya, like all the SoundCloud rappers, and they were all pretty much like vehemently against signing to a record label. So I was like, well, if they do it, I can do it.
0: Yeah.
1: And then, you know, the historical, like they own you, they're going to get you. They're going to do this. I went into a couple meetings. I don't remember the guy's name, but I will put him on blast because it was the weirdest thing I've ever experienced in my entire life. And I'm talking, we're talking, just like a normal conversation like this. Yeah. Like, yeah, I'm like, I got this album sitting here, let's play it. And he leans into me, goes up close to my ear, and he's like, you got a lot of leverage. And I'm like, okay. So I stand up, start laughing, and I'm like, let's go. I'm out.
0: Yeah,
1: like,
0: that's a weird thing to say to somebody.
1: Weird.
0: Yeah, it's
1: right?
0: A weird vibe.
1: And like, I've always heard of those experiences and like that vibe. But, you know, at the end of the day, I'm just trying to have fun.
0: Yeah.
1: And like, that was like weird. And yeah, it was just a weird vibe.
0: It's old label dynamics with a new kind of artist.
1: Yeah, exactly.
0: But you didn't always manage to escape the trap of like success and what's expected of you. I heard that after La La La, you said you poisoned your brain trying to get a follow up.
1: That's just the expectation. You know, when you have a song that's doing like 4.3 million streams in a day, it kind of is just like, oh, you know what? Maybe I am really dope. Maybe I am really good at songwriting. This next song is definitely going to work. And then it doesn't. It's kind of like an unspoken thing that no one really trains you for.
0: But what did that look like? You say it was poisoning your brain. Were you driving yourself crazy trying to follow it up?
1: Kind of like internal dialogue of being like, what am I doing wrong? But you're not doing anything wrong. You know? I think not enough musicians understand that concept is like a real thing. And there's, you know, there's no reason to like study it on a deeper level. Like, let's say like Harvard is like, oh, you know what? Let's go put $1 million into research of like what happens to a person's brain when they have a mega hit. There's no reason to study that because it's like it's a finite population of people.
0: Yeah.
1: It's like,
0: it's like winning the lottery.
1: That's like literally a waste of money for a school.
0: Yeah.
1: So truthfully, it's like, you know, maybe that's something that I do in the future is like study the effects of social media and study the effects of being an artist and study the effects of people recognizing you and not you having no clue who they are.
0: But at the time you were like, okay, I got to follow this up and what am I doing wrong?
1: Pretty much. You know, if you can do it once, you can do it twice. That's like a pretty known concept. And then I had Edamame like 2.5 years later.
0: Can we play that?

0: before that, you heard that lovely conversation he had with Tom Power. You can find Baby No Money's music anywhere that you listen to music right now.
1: Hi, I'm Lizzo, and you're listening to Q with Tom Power.

Time for one more song before we head out from the Montreal folk musician Lorraine. This is Gold in California.

make food and they bring food made, you know, like for them to eat right away. People who are helping, people who are being, have been rescued and they're hungry. And

0: mostly the medical supplies, anything that can help them, because in Venezuela the hospitals doesn't have even a gas, nothing. Nothing. They have nothing.
1: Fanny, I know that this is a difficult time for you in the Venezuelan diaspora here in Canada, and so many people appreciate the good work that you have been doing to try and help. Thank you very much for joining us.
0: Oh, you're welcome. Thank you for doing this.
1: Fanny Vallarte Croce is a Venezuelan Canadian, and we reached her in Kitchener, Ontario. You're listening to The Current Review on CBC Radio 1. I'm Pia Chattopadhyay. Kevin O'Leary is one of the most famous faces in Canadian business, a star of the U.S. series Shark Tank, and nicknamed Mr. Wonderful. And he's got big plans for a dry stretch of land in the northwest corner of Utah near Great Salt Lake. He wants to build a huge artificial intelligence data center in the Hansel Valley. This is an area he has dubbed Wonder Valley. Here's what Kevin O'Leary told Fox and Friends this spring about the deal he struck with Republican leaders in that state.
2: I met with them only 5 months ago, and they said, we can do it in Utah. And they said, we want to build this thing. Can you do it? I said, I've got the team. I can raise the capital. And it shows the Chinese and the rest of the world, we're not messing around. We're going to get this done and move it forward and provide the compute power to our AI companies that defend the country.
1: Well, when people in that area got wind of the plans, many of them were much less enthusiastic. County officials held a meeting at the local fairgrounds in early May to vote on greenlighting the data center. The public was not allowed to make comments, but they certainly still made themselves heard. Despite those cries of people over profits, the county voted to proceed. But the fight over the data center in the solidly red state is not over and seems to have taken Republican leaders there by surprise. Rhonda Anderson-Lortson is a local landowner and involved in the pushback. Her family runs a mineral supplement company in the region. She's in Ogden, Utah. Can you just lay out the crux of your opposition to this data center?
3: Yes. So there are several facets of this. At the heart of it, I think water is a huge issue. We in Utah are currently in an official declared state of emergency because of the drought. And our leaders have been beating the drum that we have to save Great Salt Lake. It is a body of water that is on the verge of ecological collapse. I mean, we're not talking in trouble, we're talking ecological collapse, drying up and leaving Utahns with dust and other really serious issues. So this data center at this time just seems incredibly irresponsible. Mm.
1: You and your family have lived in Utah for generations. You know people and politics, and we heard some loud chants there at that meeting from back in May. But how widespread is the pushback, the uproar over this plan in your state?
3: I think people thought it was going to be just a few protesters would show up, because that's what usually happens. But this one has been different. This has been everybody, it feels like, on all sides of the political spectrum, think it's a monumentally bad idea. And the protesters have been loud, vocal, and relentless, like torches and pitchforks sort of thing.
1: That's the language you used in the New York Times, torches and pitchforks. I guess that gives us a sense of just how angry people really are.
3: People are very angry. And I don't mean in a violent kind of way. Utahns are polite and well-mannered, but boy, do they show up at the polls. Mm.
1: So let's talk about what you said there about voices coming together across the political spectrum to oppose this data center. Tell me about your own family, because the politics are playing out there, aren't they?
3: It's sort of a microcosm of what we're seeing. My brother Bruce is very, very conservative and active in local Republican politics. He hates this idea. Number one, we all love the land, right? We love our way of life here. We love the open spaces. I mean, this is the mythical American West. So he opposes it on those grounds, but also it's terrible government. I mean, this top-down telling people to sit down and shut up is not at all what he believes in from a conservative standpoint. And then we have the full range of political views in my family. So

0: numbers from Statistics Canada.
1: A significant bounce back after a number of softer months.
0: Nathan Jansen is an economist with RBC in Toronto. He points out even though previous numbers led to discussion of a recession, these numbers show we aren't really in one, especially given that Canada's population hasn't been growing.
1: The economy looks like when it's in early stages of recovery than early stages of a recession.
0: Natural resources were a big part of what drove growth in Canada's economy this April. Oil and gas extraction and mining noted by StatCan, but also manufacturing and the public sector grew too, with the federal public administration getting bigger for the first time in 4 months. NECDRE, CBC News, Calgary.
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3: And now the weather for the city of Thunder Bay and Superior West. Tonight, partly cloudy skies with lows of 18 degrees. Wednesday, increasing cloudiness in the morning with highs of 29. And Wednesday night, clearing late in the evening with lows of 13. And that's your weather report from Environment Canada.
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6: 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I'm Odario Williams. Montreal-based singer-songwriter Elisabe has had an amazing success with her album Inuktitut. It features Inuk language cover versions of classic rock songs, and it won Adult Alternative Album of the Year at the 2025 Juno Awards. Well, this hour, Elisabe performs at the Opera House in Toronto, beginning with her version of Heart of Glass by Blondie.

Hi, this is Elisa P and you're listening to CBC Music Live. Cyndi Lauper, I think for a little Inuk girl that I was, this song, I think she was loud, she was fun, and she was telling all the girls to just be who you are and just don't be the nice, quiet girl. Just let it all out and just be proud. So I think we are very lucky we had Cyndi in our lives. So I had to include that.

be on CBC Music Live. Going to California, California mood now, as we say in Ineptitude. It's like the foundation of this album. It's really my love for this music that I grew up listening to. And I think it's, when I translate it to Ineptitude, it's almost like talking about the North, the mystic, the mysterious land, you know, where there's magic.

0: was Elissa P with a song called Kanyaguma. I'm Odario Williams. You're listening to CBC Music Live. Elissa P has one more classic song for you. Here she is to introduce it.
1: I had a cousin. His name was Tayara. He was very soft spoken. He was very tall, but he had something, Tayara, in him. So he really did teach me this space. This, what we call the space where we can allow our bodies just to

That's Elisipe with her reinterpretation of the Queen classic, I Wanna Break Free. It's off her album, Inuktitut, which won Adult Alternative Album of the Year at the 2025 Juno Awards. If you'd like to go see Elisipe live, she has some concerts coming up. She'll perform at the Grand Gathering of First Nations in Mashtuyat, Quebec, next Friday, July 3rd. 2 days later, she'll be in Vancouver to perform at the FIFA Fan Festival on Sunday, July 5th. After that, she'll do a set at Ottawa Blues Fest on July 19th and the Festin Culturel de Brassard in Brassard, Quebec on August 8th. For Elisipe fans in Toronto, she'll be at Massey Hall on the same bill with I and headliner Alison Russell on October 22nd. Well, if you'd like to listen to this show again, go to our website at cbc.ca/music, then CBC Listen, search for CBC Music Live. Thanks to Ruben Mond, Kelly Brown, and Ian Terrio for recording all that music and providing it to us. CBC Music Live is produced by Andrea Jin and Malcolm Gould. I hope you can join me next week for Bad, Bad, Not Good, right here on CBC Music Live. Meanwhile, we're going to leave you today with more from Elisipe. This is Inuniarvit, or Born to Be Alive. And if you're listening on CBC Music, stay tuned for Angeline Tetuweo. She's coming up next with The Block. So keep it locked right here. I'm Odario Williams. Have a wonderful week. Till next time.

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1: And now the weather for the city of Thunder Bay and Superior West. Tonight, partly cloudy skies with lows of 18 degrees. Wednesday, increasing cloudiness in the morning with highs of 29. And Wednesday night, clearing late in the evening with lows of 13. And that's your weather report from Environment Canada.
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3: Hello, I'm Neil Kirksall.
4: Good evening, I'm Chris Howden. This is As It Happens, the Midnight Edition. Tonight.
3: Vigilante injustice. Anti-immigrant protesters in South Africa set today as an arbitrary deadline for undocumented people to leave the country. A local activist says the anger is misplaced and it is causing real fear.
4: Beyond an unreasonable doubt, increasingly people who are representing themselves in court are turning to AI. A lawyer tells us that's becoming a problem because more often than not, AI does not know what it's talking about.
3: A step in the birthright direction, a lawyer who fought to protect birthright citizenship in the U.S. says today's Supreme Court decision is a win for her clients and the American Constitution.
4: Standing bovation. Former Blue Jay Beau Bichette was back in Toronto last night for the first time since signing with the New York Mets, and the Canadian crowd brought him to tears.
3: A bone to pick. New research of Neanderthal DNA suggests our ancestors did not, in fact, go extinct due to inbreeding because they had no qualms about going forth and multiplying.
4: I hear you. And rights and wrongs of passage. Wolfgang Porsche, a bigwig at the car company, just wanted to dig through a significant landmark in Austria to make a tunnel that only he could use, and for some reason the locals didn't dig it. As it happens, the Tuesday edition, radio that's there when Porsche comes to shove.

Neanderthals get a bad rap, and they're not around to defend themselves, but our extinct relatives really were not as dumb as us Homo sapiens make them out to be. The

0: Bozoms Mesa is a doctoral researcher at the Max Planck Institute for Evolutionary Anthropology. She has just published a paper in Nature based on her studies of dozens of samples of Neanderthal DNA. We reached her in Leipzig, Germany.
1: Alba, when we're talking about extracting viable DNA from bones that are more than 50,000 years old, how would you rate the difficulty?
2: I've been doing this PhD for 6 years, so pretty hard. And that's after the field has been established. So, yeah.
1: You did this with 27 individual Neanderthals. Every time you were able to extract a profile, given how difficult it is, I mean, how do you react?
2: I felt incredibly lucky. It's always a gamble, so you never know if this is going to work out or not.
1: I'm trying to imagine that very precise work. You have to be very careful in those moments. When do you let yourself exhale and celebrate?
2: I think the most careful you have to be when you are in the lab. That's when we dress almost like astronauts, you know, with a whole suit, double layer of gloves and everything. And there you have to be completely locked in. After that, it gets a bit like easier and easier because there are also automated steps. But there's a moment where you click and you see if there's preservation or not. Mm-hmm. And that's always nerve-wracking.
1: Some of our listeners may have heard about this theory, but for those who haven't, the theory that inbreeding might have led to the extinction of Neanderthals. Tell us a little bit about it.
2: Yeah, so for a long time, people had this idea that as Neanderthals are getting closer to extinction, one of the causes might be because they get more inbred. So the populations reduce in size, and so you become forced to marry your cousins or reproduce with your cousins. But that's not what we're seeing here. So this was observed before in some Neanderthals from Siberia, but that's really at the edge of where we know Neanderthals lived.
1: So that was the evidence they were working on for that theory.
2: Exactly. Mm-hmm. Exactly. But now we have some Neanderthals that are more on the central part of that distribution and closer to the time of extinction. And funny enough, they have more genetic diversity. They are less inbred than the Siberian older Neanderthals.
1: What kind of picture do you have in your mind now, based on this research, about the daily lives of these Neanderthals?
2: It's more nuanced, because when I imagine a Neanderthal now, I think like, okay, but where is this Neanderthal from? Where are we situating this Neanderthal in time? There was so much variation that I have to ask myself these questions before I can say or answer your question.
1: Yeah. And when you talk about the kind of diversity you found in the Neanderthals you studied, can you paint us a little more of a picture of that? What kind of diversity did that show?
2: So we see connectivity between populations. And in fact, the ones that we studied that correspond to present-day Belgium and north of France, they look quite similar to those in Croatia. So that's already crossing the continent, right? I think when I picture it, it's like more traveling with a lot of interactions.
1: In terms of what caused them to go extinct, if it's not inbreeding, as was previously discussed and thought, what are some of the current top theories?
2: Well, the thing is, I'm a geneticist, so I can say, I can give an informed opinion on whether it was caused with inbreeding or not, but the other theories are not my specialty. My guess is almost as good as yours. My intuition would be that it was a combination of multiple factors. So in addition to inbreeding, there are causes related, as I mentioned, with climate. There are causes related with interactions with modern humans. And that can be because modern humans exploited the resources differently. For example, maybe they were using more sea resources, you know, fishing or in the rivers. It can also be that they had more robust populations. Of course, there's also all the theories about communication and if they have different ways of thinking that would give them an advantage. I think it's also important to consider that as a nuance, Neanderthals never went fully extinct because we still have a small part of them in our genomes nowadays.
1: This, you know, having done this work for so long, painstaking work, these 27 Neanderthals in particular, do you feel closer to them or close at all to them?
2: Well, no, now I have more questions because we had a more straightforward picture before. And now there's this nuance. So I feel a bit more distant.
1: So where does that

0: from aspirin, derived from willow tree bark in the 1850s and likely used to treat fevers in ancient times, to penicillin, found in mold in the 1920s. The natural world is full of medical marvels. And now a team of researchers, fresh from a diving expedition in Antarctica, are exploring the potential of one more natural compound, a bacterial toxin produced inside tiny marine organisms known as sea squirts. Allison Murray is a microbial ecologist and oceanographer with the Desert Research Institute. We reached her in Reno, Nevada.
1: Allison, for the uninitiated, what exactly is a sea squirt?
2: A sea squirt is a marine invertebrate. They live most of their life as

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0: Young Robert Davidson goes to Vancouver, looks at Haida art, his people's art in museums, and it's all stuff that he's never seen before. And he gets inspired and decides that he's going to carve and raise the first totem pole in nearly a century.
1: I was this smart aleck.

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1: I am an actor, fresh out of theater school with big dreams and an even bigger drug habit. 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Yeah, from Van Halen. 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
2: From CBC News, The World This Hour, I'm Neil Herland. The United States, Canada, and Mexico will begin talks on Wednesday on the future of the North American Free Trade Deal, which is known as CUSMA in this country.
3: We're expecting a constructive exchange. I wouldn't expect any drama.
2: Prime Minister Mark Carney is expressing optimism about the

need a voice. And so because I had been dabbling in making shows and whatnot, and I was teaching and making other documentaries during my summertime, one day it was just like, oh my goodness, maybe Linda Schuyler, maybe you have to make these shows.

0: stressful time in her life, but also a very creative time. And she had a lot of good friends.
1: Marian Engel was one of those people who would only release information in small scraps.
2: Aretha Van Herk is a writer and professor of English and creative writing at the University of Calgary. She was also a friend of Marian Engel's.
1: So she was asked over and over and over again, where did you get the idea for Bear? How did you think of this? How did you come up with this? And I never asked her questions like that, but I did get into long, complicated conversations with her about the book and its background and its invention. And the one sentence she gave me, which I kind of gulped, she said, well, I had to think about what kind of person I would like to be in love with. And so I opened the door and a bear walked in.
3: And I told a couple of people. And I discovered that it was a fundamental mythic idea. It was really reaching down to the sort of Jungian level of myth. Then, of course, I had to spend a long, long time working out how it could be credible as a modern novel and how it could be acceptable to me as well.
4: She was a great researcher. I think, and I can't be sure because she's not here to ask her, but the bear walks in while she's writing this story for the Writers Union. She starts talking about that phenomenon at various on various occasions and with friends, and starts hearing more and more about this rich, rich mythology. And as she's writing, because she wrote many versions of the novel, as writers often do, she is researching and looking into all of these different mythological sources and enriching, I guess, her own sense of how she wants the bear to work in her own novel.
5: The book is scattered with mythological references to bears, which the protagonist discovers in the library that she's investigating as an archivist. There are, for example, the one that all the critics seem to quote and the one that leaps out in my mind is the Finnish one about an offspring between a woman and a bear becomes what, a hero?
6: Twin heroes.
5: Twin heroes. Mm-hmm. Well, is that parallel to like Romulus and Remus or anything?
6: No, but it's it might be parallel to Romulus and Remus, but I don't think the twin heroes ever went off and founded a city. They saved their tribe in the West Coast Indian legends. The bear legends on the West Coast are fascinating. I was still very shaky about the book. I was almost through the first draft and very upset about it and worried. I worried more about this book. I did it faster and worried more about it than anything else I've ever done. I was at a party and I ran into Bill Reed, the Haida sculptor from the West Coast, and I was talking to him. And at the same party, I opened in Arts Canada, and there was a sort of beautiful golden salt cellar he'd done of the bear mother with her twins.
5: Mm-hmm.
6: And I was talking to Bill, and he said, it doesn't look as if you've got the story quite right. I think you've missed out Mouse Woman. Go back to Barbeau. So then I went and read the Barbeau bear legends. And he was right.
5: I don't know about Barbeau and
6: Barbeau collected West Coast Indian legends, right? Marius Barbeau,
5: the Canadian folklorist. I didn't know that.
6: And he had three versions of the bear mother legends that I was finally able to get. And they were almost the same story. They usually involve kidnapped princesses. But I realized that I had run into a legend in my own head. Now that fascinates me.
1: She did talk about the detail of the bear mother or the bear woman, although I had a longer conversation with her about Mouse Woman. Now, I do not pretend to be any expert on Indigenous mythology, but the presence of Lucy, who is the Indigenous woman in the novel and who is really the bear's spirit protector, I think signals that Marian did some careful research on that and really wanted to acknowledge and pay homage to a whole world with bears that has nothing to do with European settlers.
7: You know, the novel pulls so many direct snippets from other sources, and yet

0: that it doesn't use, as far as I remember, any direct snippets from The Bear Princess.
1: Tanya Aguilaway teaches Canadian literature at the University of Toronto.
0: It's more that the novel itself is a kind of retelling of that

0: is the sense that the original indigenous story of the Bear Princess is lost, not just to Lu, but to Angle herself, right? I would have to think more about this, but I do wonder about the extent to which the novel is subtly wrestling with its own kind of, if not appropriation, then at least, you know, sort of potentially problematic reworking of an indigenous story, which is a practice that is so prevalent in Canadian writing, right? Like the sort of use of indigenous stories and indigenous quote unquote myth as inspiration.
1: At first, Bear was rejected by publishers, who pointed to the book's, quote, extreme strangeness. But it eventually found a home at McClellan and Stewart. When the book hit shelves in early 1976, it had a plain white cover that simply said, Bear, a novel by Marion Ingle. Readers would be in for a surprise. And Marion Ingle, she was scared.
2: You know, someone said to me, maybe you should publish it under another name. Mm-hmm. And then I thought, no, you stand behind whatever you do. And I'm frightened that it's going to change a lot of things for me in all the wrong ways. But it's a risk-taking kind of book, and I feel you have to take risks just as you have to walk over that trestle and galt and walk right back again and get under those moving trains.
3: 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In 1976, a controversial novel hit the shelves. Bear, written by Toronto author Marion Ingle, tells the story of a woman's erotic relationship with a bear over one summer in Northern Ontario. But the book was about so much more than sex, as critics and readers quickly realized. A note to listeners, this episode contains explicit descriptions of a sexual nature. Listener discretion is advised. Here's contributor Melissa Gismondi.
1: McClellan and Stewart agreed to publish Bear, thanks in part to enthusiastic readers' reports by famous Canadian writers, including Robertson Davies. Davies admired Ingle's courage in writing the book, but he had some concerns. Here's what he wrote to Ingle in a personal letter.
4: What I wrote to Jack about your book was sincerely meant, but it was not all that I had to say. I am fearful that the book might not be taken as seriously as it is intended, and that you might be exposed to comment and criticism of a kind which, in the long run, would not be helpful to you. Robertson Davies to Marion Ingle, January 1976.
5: I do believe that my mother did receive some angry letters, and certainly the publisher got letters. I mean, it's kind of incredible that the book came out at all. At the time of Margaret Lawrence was, you know, the book was being banned by the library board, or sort of the libraries all across Ontario. The Diviners was banned by many school boards and libraries. So, I mean, Bear was never taught in high school. So I think my mother avoided some of sort of censorship across Canada. She was quite lucky to avoid some of that.
6: William French in The Globe wrote one of the longest and most serious reviews of it. He called it a serious piece of fiction. The best thing she's done, challenging and provocative. The only person who wasn't terribly impressed with it was Barbara Emile in Maclean's. She thought the writing was wasted on a small soul, Lou, and a silly story. It got a great review in the New York Times, and it sold really well. I mean, it it was on the Toronto Star's bestseller list throughout the spring.

0: actually
1: too
0: word
1: easy,
0: by word
1: Mary,
0: sentence.
1: That's, oh, that's a cop out.
0: What was I doing? Is that a cop out?
1: Yeah.
0: What was I writing about? I guess I was writing about my, all right, my own desire to be loved. Right? And all I could think of in this was a bear.
2: The documentary, A Woman and a Bear, was brought to us by contributor Melissa Gismondi. For more information and some photos, please head to our website, cbc.ca/ideas. Special thanks to Tina Verma, Keith Hart, Jeet Heer, Kathleen Gary, Marjorie Fee, and Anna Porter. Lisa Ayuso is our web producer. Technical production, Danielle Duval. Nicola Lukšić is the senior producer. The executive producer of Ideas is Greg Kelly, and I'm Nala Ayed.
3: This is what summer basketball sounds like in

0: of which is kind of issues around fertilizers that have become more expensive since the war in Iran.
1: Strait of Hormuz, yeah.
0: Yeah, exactly. And so these kind of knock-on effects of very, very separate crises are kind of now being compounded as the heat gets higher, and we'll only find out in the coming weeks exactly how bad it has been for Europe's agriculture sector. But certainly hot weather, when crops are maybe used to dealing with different temperatures, can and have in previous years proven devastating for many farmers.

0: heat wave is a pretty interesting thing to cover as a reporter, because in Berlin, you're also living through it. How have you been getting by?
1: Yeah, with some discomfort, I have to say.
0: I bet.
1: I mean, the good thing that I can always say here is that I'm fairly young, healthy. There's not these extra risk factors that basically tip heat from being something frustrating, something uncomfortable, into something imminently life-threatening. And so, yeah, here in Berlin, as we hit 39 degrees on Saturday, I was with some friends in an air-conditioned museum. As we went home, we saw that the Berlin police had deployed two large water cannon.
2: These water cannon are usually used to disperse protesters in Berlin. But this weekend, police are using them to cool residents down as the country reports its highest ever temperatures. For the third day in a row, Germany broke its all-time record, 41.7 degrees Celsius in Brandenburg, east of Berlin.
1: There were signs across Berlin of people adapting. My girlfriend had gone to a lake outside the city to cool down. Other people were staying at home. The streets were actually quite empty here in Berlin. We also saw a beer cycle tour, which is a group of men cycling around on a kind of
0: big car with,
1: yeah, right, drinking as they go. And this is at the same time that Berlin had just broken its heat record. I think it got to 39.2 degrees Celsius that day. And so this is, again, why you see these doctors and health agencies and all these other places kind of crying out, saying, please behave sensibly, because ultimately when heat waves hit, the question of how many lives it claims is something that we actually do have a lot of agency over.
0: Europe has been here before. There have been other heat waves that killed tens of thousands of people across the continent, including in 2022.
3: In France, officials say the country is experiencing an apocalypse of heat as large wildfires burn in the southwest of the country.
4: Other countries are seeing fires grow. Across Portugal and western Spain, thousands of firefighters have been battling more than 20 blazes.
0: The one in 03, I understand, became a watershed moment in Europe's understanding of extreme heat.
5: In a period of 6 weeks from late July to the end of August, over 15,000 people were killed in France by heat exhaustion, dehydration, and heat stroke.
6: The famous Black Monday, when around 3,000 people died in Paris in one night. Never during the Second World War did so many people die in one night in Paris, even during the bombings.
0: What lessons came out of that 2003 catastrophe, and what did it actually change?
1: When the 2003 heat wave hit, that was a bit of a turning point in Europe in terms of how, at the institutional level, people deal with heat. So the World Health Organization created these heat health action plans. There was some guidance over how authorities should respond. And there's a lot of kind of jargony stuff involved here, but at its core, what it boils down to is this idea that you need scientists and weather forecasters to tell you in advance, it's going to be really hot. And then you need that meteorological agency to issue some sort of warning saying, hey, this is dangerous. And that needs to really automatically trigger responses from all sorts of different sectors of society, right? So that could be schools telling parents that, hey, we're actually going to close early on these days so that kids aren't exposed to the hottest hours of the day. It could also mean that hospitals cancel some of the appointments that patients are going to have that aren't urgent, so that they're better able to cope with the influx of patients they're going to see when it does get too hot. One example from the last week is France putting in some of these bans on drinking alcohol outside. And the motivation for that is basically that if you have fewer people drinking, I mean, drinking alcohol in a heat wave is a terrible idea anyway, but if you have fewer people drinking alcohol outside, you also have fewer people getting involved

0: in alcohol-related incidences, which just means that hospitals just have a bit less pressure on them and are more able to cope with whatever problem they're about to experience. Overall, those various different adaptations that came in over the last couple of decades have, according to some of the research on this, led to a huge drop in how many people die when heat waves hit. And so the sort of heat wave that hit Europe in 2003, if a similar strength heat wave were to strike today, scientists estimate the death toll would be about 75% lower. So that means that 3 in every 4 of those people, if it were today, would not have died. Now, of course, that's a very theoretical claim to make, because at the same time that we've gotten better at adapting to heat waves have, as we've said, gotten hotter. Heat waves like the one in 2003 that were thought to be exceptional are now happening, and are happening in a way that no longer feels exceptional. And what we know from the kind of climate scientist side of it is that, yeah, if they were to hit today, then they're hitting with a couple of extra degrees of heat. And what we know from the epidemiologists looking at the death tolls is that if it hit with the same strength, then we would save a bunch of lives. But it's not hitting with the same strength. And when you put those two things together, what you essentially end up with is that Europe is still seeing tens of thousands of deaths from heat waves every summer. The question that scientists now have is, how quickly can our adaptation to heat compete with the worsening of extreme weather events, which of course we do have control over, right? If we were to stop burning fossil fuels, then that would happen at a much slower rate.
1: Parisians deal with another day of an extreme heat wave. Those iconic metal roofs becoming an oven for Parisians living inside. And the common refrain,
2: vu que j'ai pas la clim chez moi, bah,
3: y a pas de clim,
4: j'ai pas de clim, j'ai rien de tout ça.
5: Ça, je l'ai pas à la maison.
1: I don't have air conditioning at home.
6: When North Americans see these reports, they routinely ask, well, why doesn't Europe install more air conditioning? But if I understand correctly, Europe's relationship with cooling is a bit different than ours, both economically and culturally. Can you explain that?
0: Yeah, it's a weird one, because certainly in the US, there's become almost this meme, particularly kind of, yeah, in maybe right-leaning online circles, that Europe is this stupid continent overburdened by regulation. We have this weird cultural aversion to air conditioning. And because of that, we're just dying en masse. The issue with that narrative is that if Europeans want to install air conditioning, for the most part, they can. There are very, very few restrictions that actively prevent that from happening. And yet the prevalence of air conditioning is much, much lower in Europe than it is in the US or parts of, say, East Asia.
1: Across France, only as much as a quarter of all households have AC. In Spain, it's higher, around 40%. In the UK, it's just 14%.
0: And one of the reasons for that is that historically, we simply haven't felt the need to have it. It's really the last few years where you've seen this kind of much broader sense of, oh, wait, heat waves are actually very hot, and maybe I do want to have kind of active cooling to keep my home safe. Where the critique, I think, does make much more sense is the failure to have installed air conditioning in, say, hospitals, care homes, schools, places where people are vulnerable. And when you speak to heat and health experts about this, I mean, they put forward a bunch of solutions as to how to deal with heat. And those range from having external shading outside windows to reduce the amount of heat that comes in, greening cities and reducing the number of cars and having more green space so you counter this urban heat island effect that makes cities much hotter than their surroundings. They talk about hospitals getting more support and citizens checking in on neighbors who are old or vulnerable. They also talk about air conditioning, but they see it as one of many solutions. And part of the caution around mass adoption of air conditioning is the heightened risk of blackouts it can cause, and this worsening of the urban heat island effect, because essentially you're just taking heat from one area and putting it outside, meaning that for those who don't have it, it can kind of worsen this differential between the people who are safe and the people who are not. All of that taken together has basically led organizations like the World Health Organization to issue guidance recommending a new

0: advanced adoption of air conditioning. So the updated guidelines that just came out a couple of weeks ago argued that air conditioning is not really a sustainable societal solution, but they say it remains crucial for those who are at increased risk of high temperatures.
1: What about some of the bigger questions beyond air conditioning about urban design? People think of European cities, thinking stone buildings, narrow streets, shutters, sunny

0: parts of Spain and Italy and Portugal, Greece, you have these cities that are built in a way that has allowed them to cope with the heat that they used to have. Sure, you can definitely argue that it's not enough today, but certainly historically, these design interventions meant that you just reduce the temperatures that people were being exposed to. And they also went hand in hand with behaviors as well. So the classic example maybe is that in parts of Spain where you'd have a shop or restaurant close in the early afternoon and not open again for a few hours until things are much cooler, pushing kind of the day much later in. And so people are then having their dinners outside at maybe 9 p.m. instead of in Germany here or the UK where we'd be eating at 6. Those sorts of changes, together with having cities where you have many more trees, where you've got these various different like awnings on houses, fountains all over the place so you can quickly get water and refresh yourself and cool yourself. Those sorts of design considerations are now kind of having much more interest in Northern Europe, where people are realizing, oh gosh, we actually do need to take care of this because the buildings that we have and the cities we have were just not designed for this. So far, it doesn't really seem like there's been much of a concerted effort to kind of completely redesign, I don't know, a cold Swedish city and turn it into a Southern European one.
1: That was part of my conversation with Ajit Niranjan, The Guardian's Europe environment correspondent. If you want to listen to the full episode, you can find Frontburner wherever you get your podcasts or on YouTube. I'm Jason Markusoff. Thank you so much for listening.

0: I'm Claire Canning. My father died in the 1958 bump in Spring Hill.
1: And I'm Kathy Fisher, and I'm her sister.
2: And you folks take the lead in organizing this event every year in Spring Hill. Tell me a little bit about your history with the Davis Day event.
1: We are the Miners Memorial Day Committee. It's the two of us. Yeah.
0: We've started this, I'll tell you, when we were young, our mother was very involved with Davis Day. She came every year. And she instilled in us that we should keep the memory alive. She also instilled in us that we are one of many. You are not the only person to lose a father. Many people lost a father. We were very fortunate. My father had life insurance. Many didn't. Many people lost their jobs. So we grew up in a family where charity was foremost. And Mom was 27 years old when my dad died. I was 5 months old. Kathy was two. My brother Arthur was five. My brother John was seven. She wasn't from Spring Hill. So she was left really to fend for herself. And personally, I think she did an amazing job. And she never remarried. She always had the picture of Dad in the living room. I didn't know my father because I was only 5 months old, but I knew him through the family stories, and she kept his memory alive and the sacrifice he made for the family. And I will say one thing about my mother, and that is many years ago, my brother had a record from Peter, Paul, and Mary. And it had the Spring Hill Mine Disaster song on it. So Kathy and I were in the sun porch playing the record, and my mom came out, and she said, shut that off.
1: We played it more than once.
0: And anyway, she came out, she picked up the record, she snapped it in half. She said, it's never to be played in this house. Your father did not work his life to dig his own grave. I've never sung that song. I don't listen to that song. Because my mom was so devastated by the words of that song. Many think that it's a wonderful song, but if you're the widow left behind, it's very hard to hear.

0: Music there from Sault Ste. Marie's Debbie Laurie Kay. The Sault is also home to one of CBC's newest bureaus. Over the past year, CBC has actually been adding a fleet of reporters to many communities that don't have much local news coverage at all. So now we can cover more stories in more places. And we're hearing all sorts of those stories from many of these new bureaus all morning long. Coming up, we'll head out door knocking with a wise young kid in Quebec.
1: Hi, I'm Alexandre Mas, and I'm here to present you my petition.
0: Then we'll take a trip to Red Deer and drop by a legendary Western wear shop.
2: I love selling boots. Like, that was my dad's passion. And guys have told me that story over and over. He says, oh, your dad would just run to the basement, grab my size, and it fit like a glove.
0: I'm Hayden Waters. This is Reporting From on CBC Radio 1. We've got so much more on our special Canada Day show right after the news.
3: This is CBC News. Good morning in Ottawa. It's 20 degrees, feeling like 27. In Sudbury, 21, feeling like 30. And in London, 26 degrees, feeling like 37. I'm Elise Skura, and here's a regional update from the CBC Ottawa newsroom. It's Canada Day, and this year it is a scorcher. Environment Canada is warning of a dangerous blast of heat across much of Ontario and southern Quebec. That includes the national capital, where the years-long renovation of the Parliament buildings has moved festivities to areas without any natural shade. Stu Mills has more on that story.
4: Environment Canada meteorologist Peter Kimball says this Canada Day could rewrite the history books if it beats the 35.2 degree mark set 8 years ago. In addition to the heat, in the afternoon there could be a thunderstorm with some strong wind and rain.
5: Thunder and lightning when you have thousands of people in one area is not good if you have lightning strikes.
4: A continuing week of hot weather has already tested the area. Ayman Abid was showing Hatun Madani around the capital just off a plane from Saudi Arabia. Even she was finding it hot.
6: And to be honest, now we are looking for a cool beach.
4: Alessia Cara, the Hips, Paul Langlois, and others will perform today at the Canadian War Museum. Heritage Canada's Carolyn Tchaikovsky says plenty of tents there and on Parliament Hill and the lawn of the Supreme Court will give people some shelter.
7: It's going to be muggy, so I definitely encourage people to make sure that you stay hydrated throughout the day. Bring your reusable water bottles if you're coming downtown to Canada Day, because we have lots of water refill stations.
4: Even with the scorching heat, thousands are expected for Canada Day, and Tchaikovsky says she hopes the weather cooperates.
7: We want a sea of red and white, not a sea of umbrellas.
4: Stu Mills, CBC News, Ottawa.
3: Survivors of two deadly earthquakes in Venezuela this week are starting on the long road to recovery. Hundreds have died and the death toll is still rising as volunteers sift through the rubble. The destruction has left people like Fanny Vilerte Croce feeling worried about her family in Venezuela. Her Kitchener, Ontario home is filling up with donations.
8: Medical things and food and everything we can collect to send to Venezuela. And now we are hearing that the government doesn't allow people to come down to the area where people need that. I'm sorry, it's so frustrating, you know? It's so frustrating.
3: Vilerte Croce says she is thankful her family in Venezuela is still safe, but she wants to see the federal government do more to help get aid to people who need it. The Ottawa Senators made history with one of their draft picks. Jackson Cover was selected by the team on Friday night, but unlike most rookies, the player from the Cayman Islands didn't start playing hockey on ice until he was 13.
9: Roller hockey was the closest thing I could get, so I just landed on that. And then once I moved to Canada for school, I kind of started playing it like on open ices and stuff and just trying to get a feel for it and then started to fall in love with it.
3: Cover could start playing with the team when the season begins this fall. Kawhi Leonard is coming back to Toronto. Leonard famously spearheaded the Raptors' 2019 championship drive 7 years ago. The blockbuster deal was finalized last night, landing Toronto a star who also performed strongly last

0: Canada because of their high quality. But Mugisha says business has been slow in recent weeks since a 30% tax was announced for used clothing imports. It takes effect today.
1: We are having a challenge.
0: Canada supplies nearly 7% of the total used clothes imported into Uganda. But some importers are now switching to new clothes from China, which are often cheaper and not subject to the new duties.
1: We kind of our market shrunk because we find our customers here are more of price sensitive.
0: Second-hand clothing is highly sought after in East Africa because of its affordability. Artists like Moses Kironde say the raw material can be recycled to make custom-made outfits and accessories. The government insists its new duties are designed to protect the local garment industry, but Kironde does not agree.
2: We are here in the market, but if you try to go around to find the new stuff, you're going to find it first, it's expensive, and it's not going to be of that quality that I deserve.
0: The new taxes are now making vendors like Kironde to rethink their business plans. Isabel Nakiria for CBC News in Kampala.
3: That is World Report. I'm Marcia Young. Here's your Canada Day weather for Northern Ontario. Much of the region under a yellow level heat warning with Humidex values set to reach the high 30s. In Timmins, sunny today, but a chance of showers or risk of thunderstorms tonight. The high 32, the Humidex 35, the low 19. In Sudbury, cloudy, 30% chance of showers, risk of thunderstorms starting this morning. High 32, Humidex 39, low 19. And in Thunder Bay, sunny, high 29, Humidex 31, low 13.

0: Thanks to Lena Alsaadi for that. She's a reporter at the CBC Bureau in Red Deer, Alberta. My name is Hayden Waters, and you're listening to our special Canada Day show called Reporting From, swapping stories from many of the new local bureaus CBC has opened up in the past year. We've got to take a quick break for local news, but when we come back, stories from Brandon, Manitoba, Gibson's, British Columbia, and Ulekaktuk, Northwest Territories, coming right up.
1: This is CBC News. Good morning. In Toronto, it's 25, feeling like 35. In Windsor, 26, feeling like 39. And in Ottawa, it's 21 degrees, but feeling like 29. I'm Elise Scurro with a regional update from the CBC Ottawa newsroom. This Canada Day could be dangerously hot across much of Ontario. Environment Canada has issued heat warnings across a wide swath of the province. Marc-Antoine Deschamps speaks for Ottawa paramedics and says people need to be watchful for signs of heat stroke and heat exhaustion.
2: What we see is we normally get called for heat exhaustion, where people are dehydrated, they get dizzy, they have altered level of consciousness. And that's where I think it's the most important thing. If you have somebody with an altered level of consciousness, you're having trouble waking them up or keeping them awake, that's an important trigger to call 911.
1: 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Back-to-back earthquakes have devastated part of Venezuela, hundreds of dead and hundreds more injured. Fanny Villarte Croce is from Kitchener, Ontario. She has family in Venezuela. Croce has been collecting donations for survivors, but didn't anticipate it would be so difficult to get those items to people in need.
3: Thanks God, I have family there. I have been collecting money and sending money through them to buy whatever they can buy, because that's another problem in Venezuela. You don't find where to buy anything for medical help, like first aid. You don't have, it's so little what you can buy there.
1: Villarte Croce says she is thankful her family in Venezuela remains safe. Kawhi Leonard is returning to the Toronto Raptors 7 years after leading the team to its historic first championship in 2019. The news broke yesterday afternoon, leading fans and sports insiders to speculate whether his return could bring another title north of the border. The CBC's Tyler Cheese has more.
4: Never in a million years would I have thought this had happened.
5: When news first broke about Kawhi Leonard's possible return to Toronto, Raptors fan Marcus Jackson couldn't believe what he was hearing.
4: He said he wants to retire here. He wants to finish his career in Toronto, is what he said. This is unreal.
5: Savannah Hamilton, a Toronto sports reporter, says she had heard rumors for a few weeks.
6: It kind of started as a bit of a mumble, and you know, people were verifying the source, and then next you know it's something's almost like a tumbleweed. It's picking up momentum.
5: Leonard famously spearheaded the Raptors' 2019 championship drive, highlighted by his iconic Game 7 series-clinching buzzer beater over the Philadelphia 76ers. He later left for his home state, Los Angeles Clippers, as a free agent on a 3-year, $103 million deal, followed by a massive multi-million dollar extension. While his tenure in LA was frequently disrupted by injuries, including a partial ACL tear that cost him the entire 2021-22 campaign, he performed strongly last season, averaging 27.9 points, 6.3 rebounds, and 3.6 assists per game. Leonard now joins a young and talented Raptors team coming off their first playoff appearance in 4 years. Tyler Cheese, CBC News, Toronto.
1: The Ottawa Senators made history with one of their draft picks. Jackson Cover was selected by the team on Friday night. But unlike most rookies, the player from the Cayman Islands didn't start playing hockey on ice until he was 13.
7: Roller hockey was the closest thing I could get, so I just landed on that. And then once I moved to Canada for school, I kind of started playing it like on open ices and stuff and just trying to get a feel for it, and then started to fall in love with it.
8: It was really different because like the edges are a lot different, and it's like you feels like you're about to fall over, and the stopping is a lot different. But once you like get the experience down and more time, it comes pretty easy.
1: Cover has a message for any kids who, like him, get a late start to the sport. He says, so long as you really love it and put the hard work in, you can do anything. And it was a proud

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1: 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See

The voice on some of the biggest disco anthems in history has died. Victor Willis was the founding lead singer and policeman of the Village Man. The Village People. He died yesterday following a brief illness. Willis co-wrote the group's hits, including Macho Man, In the Navy, and YMCA. His family says he died just one day before his 75th birthday.

0: That is the latest national and international news from World Report. I'm Marcia Young.
1: Here's your Canada Day weather for Northern Ontario. Much of the region under a yellow level heat warning with humidex values set to reach the high 30s. In Timmins, sunny today, but a chance of showers or risk of thunderstorms tonight. The high 32, the humidex 35, the low 19. In Sudbury, cloudy, 30% chance of showers, risk of thunderstorms starting this morning. High 32, humidex 39, low 19. And in Thunder Bay, sunny, high 29, humidex 31, low 13.

Currently here, well, on the beach. I had to go to the beach. Beachcombers, of course. The beach in Oshawa, Ontario, though, where we've been reporting from today, I'm surrounded by a heck of a load of seagulls and a lot of Canada geese who are wading in the water here. Very fitting for Canada Day. I'd like to thank you for listening to our program. You've been listening to Reporting From here on CBC Radio 1. Our producer has been Anna Lazowski out of Winnipeg. I've been your host, Hayden Waters. I'd like to thank all our reporters at the local bureaus across the country who took part in today's program.

Good morning, I'm Elise Skura. Here's an update from the CBC Ottawa newsroom. Canada Day comes with heat warnings this year. Environment Canada is predicting dangerously high temperatures today for most of the province. Paramedics say

0: or heat stroke. Ontario's new auto insurance rules are now in effect. They offer the option of saving money at the risk of lacking coverage. As of today, 9 types of insurance accident benefits that had been automatic in every Ontario policy are optional. And today is the day that fans of over-the-top talent shows and campy musical performances have been waiting for. Canada is entering the 2027 Eurovision Song Contest. It's the world's largest live music event, known for its pyrotechnics, extravagant costumes, and sometimes bizarre performances. More news at 10. Here's your Canada Day weather for Northern Ontario. Much of the region under a yellow level heat warning with Humidex values set to reach the high 30s. In Timmins, sunny today, but a chance of showers or risk of thunderstorms tonight. The high 32, the Humidex 35, the low 19. In Sudbury, cloudy, 30% chance of showers, risk of thunderstorms starting this morning. High 32, Humidex 39, low 19. And in Thunder Bay, sunny, high 29, Humidex 31, low 13.
1: I'm Pia Chowdhury-Padai, and you're listening to The Current. It's been a bit of a wild ride in this country since last Canada Day, and the pace certainly has not let up. Throughout this year, we've been talking to prominent Canadians about how they're feeling about our country and how we as a people are relating to each other and to the world. We just heard from Dr. Alika LaFontaine, former president of the Canadian Medical Association, about how he's trying to turn down the outrage. Well, now, in honor of Canada Day, two more Canadians with their thoughts on where we stand. And we'll start with Rick Mercer. Matt Galloway spoke with Rick at the very end of December after the comedian had finished his Stand Up for Canada show that sold out theaters coast to coast.
2: This has been a wild year. These are wild times. The news is unpredictable and overwhelming. How would you describe the feeling you get in your chest when you look at the news these days?
3: Well, if you're in my business, if you're talking about current events, it's a tricky time because every time you turned around or every time you woke up, the news changed. Everything used to be a 48 hours news cycle. Now it's a 2 or 3 hour news cycle. It's hard to keep track, but it's been a pretty wild year. Yes. I mean, never mind what's happening south of the border. Here we had an election where we had an incumbent that was The Liberal Party were so far behind. I mean, it was an absolute fact that they were going to be, not that they were going to lose, but they were going to be destroyed. We all knew it. We accepted it, and we all saw it coming. And then everything changed on a dime. It was a fascinating thing to watch.
2: One of the things you say in the special, and I want to get to the Canadian news, but one of the things you say in the special is that there are a lot of people who avoid the news because it's just so terrible. They're hiding from the news in some ways. Do you understand that?
3: Oh, 100%. If something causes you anxiety and anguish, why would you bathe in it? And I found myself doing the same thing all my life for professional reasons. I always watch the news, but I'm an avid news consumer. Those are the podcasts I like. That's what I like to listen to. And there's certain times where you just say, I can't watch. I mean, just last week when there was an address from the president and there was speculation in the media that, you know, Canada might be a subject matter, I purposely avoided it. Normally, the old me would say, oh, well, I better watch that. So I totally understand that. At the same time, we can't have our head in the sand and ignore everything that's going on in the world. I mean, I would never prescribe that anyone do that. But yeah, I think small doses, absolutely.
2: The old you used to say on Twitter in your bio that anger was your cardio. Yeah, you going to the gym instead now?
3: I was an angry young man. I have a potato patch, Matt. I spent time in the potato patch. I'm never angry in the potato patch.
2: Mellowed in our old age, all of us, yes. I think. So, this time last year, I think a lot of us thought that Pierre Poilievre would be the prime minister. How do you understand that turnaround?
3: My own mini analysis of him, Pierre Poilievre, he didn't want to be prime minister. He knew he was going to be prime minister. He knew in his heart of hearts that he was going to be prime minister. And he just kept hammering away at Trudeau. And then when Trudeau left, he just kept hammering away at Trudeau. And the narrative changed. And Canadians became very, very concerned with what was happening south of the border. And I just don't think Pierre read the room. He just kept going from an old script. And you know what? I get it. I totally get this. And people in comedy get this. If you have lines that work, it's really hard to drop them because when you're out there on stage, you go, this will work. And Pierre had a lot of red meat for his bait.

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1: Feel that? 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

0: That's the way to start it off, right there.
1: Alan Doyle, everybody, give him another round of applause. Come on, keep it going, keep it going, keep on going.

0: Give it up one more time. Deantha Evans, Ashley Dicker, Sophanie on the top, performing Life Song, and Deantha Evans. Deantha, come on over.
1: Nakomik, so happy to be here this evening.
0: Deantha, that was absolutely beautiful. Thank you so much for that. Wasn't that spectacular?
1: Thank you.
0: I wonder if you could tell me a little bit about the song that we just heard. And I think that I can speak for everybody in the audience when we're wondering a little bit about that last line that sort of hung and caught us all off guard. How will you be remembered? Talk to me a little bit about that song and about that line.
1: This song actually came to me really quickly. I don't think I originally even planned to have this certain number of songs on the album Connections a few years ago. And then just one day I was thinking and these words just poured out of me and the song came to me like that. And that doesn't always happen.
0: Yeah.
1: But I felt like I tapped into something that I had been feeling a lot, especially since the loss of my father. And I thought, how will you be remembered?

0: Here's your Canada Day weather for Northern Ontario. Much of the region under a yellow level heat warning with Humidex values set to reach the high 30s. In Timmins, sunny today, but a chance of showers or risk of thunderstorms tonight. The high 32, the Humidex 35, the low 19. In Sudbury, cloudy, 30% chance of showers, risk of thunderstorms starting this morning. High 32, Humidex 39, low 19. And in Thunder Bay, sunny, high 29, Humidex 31, low 13.
1: Tom Power, you're listening to Q. You are in the middle of our re-airing of the live show we did just a few months ago in St. John's, Newfoundland and Labrador in front of a live audience at the Arts and Culture Centre. In the first part of our conversation, you heard from Alan Doyle from Great Big Sea, Alan Hocco and Josephine Jobert from St. Pierre, Diantha Evans, the great opera singer. If you missed it, you can catch it on our podcast, Q with Tom Power. So we picked things back up in the room with a guest who was a surprise for the audience, wasn't on the poster. The legendary Rick Mercer.

Shannon Knopf, Chris Andrews on guitar and vocal, Patrick Moran on fiddle and vocal, Ian Chapman on bass and vocal, Brad Tuck drums and vocal, Justin Martin accordion and vocal, and Chris Andrews joins me here.

0: because that's another good reason to celebrate.
1: Right now, the eyes of the world are on Canada and its two neighbors to the south as we come together to welcome the biggest soccer tournament in history. The best players in the world's most popular sport are taking to the pitch, and Canada is right at the heart of it.
0: And as the eyes of the entire world are riveted on Canada, our Canadian soccer team is

0: monde. Allez, les fans de soccer, faites du bruit pour nous!
1: Come on, soccer fans, make some noise for our team.
2: Like this is that they give us the chance to share our culture with people from around the world while allowing it to grow richer through theirs.
0: Et notre prochaine invité est justement un grand défenseur du multiculturalisme canadien, de notre diversité, de la richesse de nos langues et de notre culture.
2: Please welcome the Minister of Canadian Identity and Culture and Minister responsible for official languages.
0: Accueillez le ministre de l'identité et de la culture canadienne et ministre responsable des langues officielles, l'honorable Mark Miller.

Happy Canada Day, everyone! I want to try something with you, Ottawa. I want to see if we can get as low as we possibly can. And I want you to jump with me. 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

0: 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Happy Canada Day, everybody. 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
1: On célèbre cette année le 40e
2: We're celebrating the 40th anniversary of the Man in Motion World Tour. So when you think of that journey, what is the first thing that comes to mind?
0: You know, for me, Ilya Grand.

0: excellent show on air, and have a happy Canada Day. Happy Canada Day,
1: We got to get. We literally have to get out of this tent right now because inclement weather is about to come in. So we got to go. But happy Canada Day to everybody listening. Stay safe out there. Have a great day.

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And neighbors, you know, we have seniors that are much older than us on either side of us, and we reach out to them because we know they're maybe on their own. And I think all of us as Canadians, knowing and feeling the way

Jeremy Hansen going to the moon and back. It's way more than that. It's about being bold and saying, you know what, I'm going to put my fear aside, my fear of diversity, my fear of change, my fear of all these things, and say, you know what, we're just going to go for it. You know what, today we can all do, we're going to go out for meals. And Mark was sharing about celebrating our local communities. We've got First Nations have their annual treaty days all across the country. Just go in.

the fabulous Shirley Gao. Thank you so much. We had production assistance from Andrew Roberts. This show was produced by Ishita Chopra and Michaela Van Kooten. Our senior producer is Steve Howard. I'm Saroja Coelho. I have enjoyed this so much. I hope you have a fabulous day, whatever it is that you're doing today. You can hear me on CBC Radio's Just Asking every Saturday from 4 p.m. to 6 p.m. Eastern. I'm also on weekend mornings on CBC Music, waking you up with a playlist to get moving to Saturdays and Sundays from 6 until 9 local time. Enjoy the rest of your Canada Day. Bon fête du Canada. And we'll see you again soon.

He was eventually buried as an unknown man. And that is your CBC News for this hour. If you stick around for more news through the day and night, CBC Radio 1 will be giving you that news, or you can head to our website for more. Here's your Canada Day weather for Northern Ontario. Much of the region is under a yellow level.

0: In Timmins, sunny today, but there is a chance of showers or risk of thunderstorms tonight. The high, 32. Humidex making it feel like 37. In Sudbury, cloudy, 40% chance of showers and a risk of thunderstorms. High of 32. Humidex, 39. And in Thunder Bay, mostly cloudy, risk of showers. High of 32 degrees.
1: 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I'm Tara McCarthy, taking you on a tour through the historic instruments and state-of-the-art recording spaces at Studio Bell, the home of the National Music Center in Calgary, Alberta. One of the many things the NMC offers is a self-directed artist-in-residence program. So here's a residency alumna from 2020.
2: Hi, everyone. My name is Tanika Charles, and I'm a singer-songwriter based out of Toronto. The music that I guess I'm most known for is retro soul. First of all, winning the artist in residency was a massive, like, delight, unexpected, and so exciting to just, you know, be presented with this gift, because that's exactly what it was. I was really lucky to bring a few of my friends with me, Daniel Lee and Kevin Henkel. Both of them are like multi-instrumentalists, like they are just masters in the studio. And of course I had to bring my very good friend, Kari Wendell McClelland, who his writing is so special. He is also incredibly talented. We've done a play together. It was just nice to be in a space with people that I'm very comfortable with. I remember it was minus 27. It was so cold. However, walking into this space, the building in and of itself already looks like an ancient instrument. It's beautiful. You walk in and, like, I'm already inspired. The acoustics, the energy, the people, like, you know that those that are working there enjoy their job. I learned so much. So my 5-day residency, we were hoping to do a 5-song EP. We worked on 3 songs. We managed to completely finish one and kind of finish another one. It was just wonderful, the access that we had to these epic instruments. It was here where I learned about the tonto. This is the synthesizer that Stevie Wonder used for Superstition. It's on his album, Inner Visions. It's the music of my mind. This building houses some of the most wonderful instruments you've ever laid your eyes on. It also houses like Canadian music history. So to be able to create in such an inspiring space was a little bit challenging for myself, but also enlightening.

don't think enough people know that it exists. I think maybe there's like talk of it in the background, but I don't think they're aware of how incredibly important this space is. And I ended up recording backing vocals in the hallways of the building. I think I actually need to get back there to kind of really take advantage. It was like, the inspiration is wild. You are shocked. Like, it's almost like you could feel the energy, and it just makes you want to create.

America that I'm aware of that has anything close to what these guys have with all the synthesizer gear, all the working gear that they have in the studios that they have and everything networked in that building. It is a playground for the imagination. It is Canada's secret sonic weapon that's hiding out in plain sight in a big ass building.

0: In Timmins, sunny today, but there is a chance of showers or risk of thunderstorms tonight. The high, 32. Humidex making it feel like 37. In Sudbury, cloudy, 40% chance of showers and a risk of thunderstorms. High of 32. Humidex, 39. And in Thunder Bay, mostly cloudy, risk of showers. High of 32 degrees.
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2: 9. Number 8.
1: 7. Number
2: 6.
1: 5.
2: 4. Taking you all the way from 20 to the top. Number one.
3: Yes, this is a very special edition of our show celebrating Canada Day, Canadian music, and Canada's national award show, The Junos. I'm Grant Lawrence in Vancouver. Today we are counting down the top 20 most memorable moments in the very colorful 55-year history of the Juno Awards, which recognizes the finest that Canadian music has to offer each year. So this show isn't about the best song or the best album or the best new artist. It's more about the standout moments at the Juno Awards. And I don't want to give too much away, but I will say that some of those very memorable moments include artists like Alanis Morissette, The Arkells, Gordon Lightfoot, Chaos, Susan Aglukkaq, The Rascals, and more. And these moments have nothing to do with our usual ranking system of streams or radio spins or your votes. It's the staff of CBC Music who came together to rank all of these standout moments for Canada Day. So let's get you started with arguably the most remarkable musical twins in Canadian music. In 2014, Tegan and Sarah very memorably became the first ever identical twins to sweep the major categories of the Junos, including wins for single, album, and group of the year. Kicking off this special Canada Day edition of the CBC Music Top 20, this is Tegan and Sarah with Closer at number 20.

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Number 19.

And speaking of dynamic duos, in 1985, Bryan Adams helped complete Tina Turner's epic comeback with an unforgettable live performance of It's Only Love.

0: In Timmins, sunny today, but there is a chance of showers or risk of thunderstorms tonight. The high, 32. Humidex making it feel like 37. In Sudbury, cloudy, 40% chance of showers and a risk of thunderstorms. High of 32, Humidex 39. And in Thunder Bay, mostly cloudy, risk of showers. High of 32 degrees.
1: 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Now, up next on this special edition of the CBC Music Top 20, another history-making moment from those 2023 Junos in Edmonton. That was when Hamilton band, the Arcade

0: Number 5, Thunder Bay musician Aesanabe busted through in a huge way in 2024, becoming the first ever Indigenous artist to win Songwriter of the Year and Alternative Album of the Year.
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0: You are listening to a very special Canada Day edition of the CBC Music Top 20, counting down the top 20 most memorable moments in Juno Awards history. We're going to get you into the top four with Alanis Morissette. Now, Alanis hosted the Junos in 2004, and at one point in the show, she very famously emerged on stage wearing a nude bodysuit.

0: in the 80s, the inventor of the original Toronto Blue Jays mascot, BJ Birdie, learned that sometimes you just have to spread your wings.
1: And shouting match. The fact that he was at an LA Dodgers baseball game did not stop one Mexico fan from cheering emphatically when his team scored a goal in the FIFA World Cup soccer game. As it happens, the Wednesday edition, radio that gives you a very loud ballpark figure.

0: For most of Canada, July 1st is a celebration, but in Newfoundland and Labrador, it has another, more solemn meaning. In the province, July 1st is also known as Memorial Day. It marks the anniversary of the Battle of Beaumont Hamel, the first World War battle that effectively wiped out the Newfoundland Regiment. 800 soldiers with that regiment went into battle that morning in France. Just 68 answered roll call the next day. The entire battle lasted about 30 minutes. Much of the devastation occurred near the site of one landmark on the French plains, a scorched tree commonly referred to as the Danger Tree. And yesterday, on the eve of the tragedy's 110th anniversary, a replica of the Danger Tree was installed at the same place where the real tree once stood.
1: Here at Beaumont Hamel, a chapter was written. Others would follow on battlefields across France and Belgium, some heroic, some tragic. Newfoundland grieved a generation of young men who crossed the Atlantic and never returned. They left fishing villages, outports, and towns, carrying with them the hopes of their families and communities. The First World War left no community in Newfoundland untouched.
0: That was Janet Morrison, the president of Memorial University of Newfoundland and Labrador, speaking at the unveiling of the new Danger Tree replica in France yesterday. The tree was designed and installed as a partnership between the university and Veterans Affairs Canada. Chris Ryan is a machinist at Memorial and one of the people who designed and created the monument. We reached him in Lille, France.
2: Chris, visiting any of these sites can be incredibly moving at any time, but for you, having worked on this, to see what you built, standing where the Danger Tree once stood, how did that feel?
3: It was overwhelming, to be honest.

But Eurovision also makes room for acts that seem to have entered the contest from a strange parallel universe, like the group of Azerbaijani grandmothers who baked bread live on stage while singing a catchy dance number called Party for Everybody. Or the legendary Romanian entry from 2013, a vampire-themed mashup of opera and dubstep by the singer known as Cesar. Maddie McLean is a Canadian Eurovision superfan. He's a co-host of the Think About Eurovision podcast and the creator of the Fringe Festival show, A

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0: So we started having the festival as a way to just bring a children's playground into it. And then ironically, it changed for a few years and became a pageant area where we had the Salmon Queens.
1: Okay.
0: And then we came back into this, which is the Steve's and Salmon Festival. So the community